0: in some beautiful place in nature, and they hang out, and a lot of times they bring their families, and they not only listen to music, but they play music. So you go to the campground, tons of bluegrass fans are also players and singers, and those kids grow up to be players and singers. So what we have for you guys this week, if somebody representing that kind of legend category, and we have somebody who was one of those kids who went to the festival and grew up to be a great player and a singer. So A.J. Lee is going to be up here in a little while, and she's been playing, recording, singing since she was very, very young. She's got a great band. And up first, Pete Rowan, born and raised in Massachusetts, moved to Nashville and started working with Bill Monroe as a member of his Bluegrass Boys in 1964. And recorded with Bill and toured with Bill, and then pretty soon after that, he started keeping the spirit of and the inspiration of musical life. He was in Sea Train. He was in Earth Opera. He, of course, as many of you know, co-founded Olden in the Way, and he was in Mule Skinner, and he kept on making music and writing songs and recording, and he does that still to this day at the age of 81. He is touring and recording and singing and playing, and it's great to have him here. We've known each other a long time, so would you please help me welcome back to E-Town, now living in the Bay Area in California, Peter Rowan.
1: Thank you. You know, some years ago when I was with the band Sea Train, we recorded this song, and George Martin was our producer, and he did such a good job on this tune. And when I came out to California, and I had written a song called Land of the Navajo, driving across the country, and finally found some people that really sort of understood what I was trying to say musically, and that was Jerry Garcia, David Grisman, Vassar Clemens, and John Kahn. And Jerry was making a solo record at the time, and it was called Garcia. And he heard this song of mine, and he recorded it. He didn't know that it was really about a dog that had run away. But he overdubbed wolves in the background.
0: Wow.
1: Howling in the distance. And
0: he understood you.
1: He understood.
0: Yeah.
1: And we'd like to do our rendition of that now. It's called The Mississippi Moon.

0: Pete Rowan, welcome back to E-Town. So good to see you. Good to have you here. Good to hear you play and sing.
1: Thank you.
0: There is nobody like you. There is nobody like old Pete Rowan. Now, Bill Monroe used to address you in the plural, as I recall.
2: Pete Rowans.
0: Pete Rowans.
2: Yeah.
0: You're in good voice. You sound good. I do want to talk a little bit about your musical journey. I'm just imagining that you, as a guy who grew up in Massachusetts and must have been fascinated by music, whatever you were hearing, you were soaking it in, lapping it up. But somehow you had the drive with Bill Keith's help to get to Nashville and to get the gig, singing with Father of Bluegrass music,
2: sharing a mic,
0: driving on the Bluegrass Breakdown and doing all that stuff.
2: Del McCurry said that Del was a little shy and he used to back off the mic, and Bill would say, "Crowd me now, crowd me."
0: What are three things you learned from your time working with Bill Monroe?
2: Well, you know, when I was with him, I was 22 to about 25, going on 26, and he was in his 50s. He'd been on the Grand Ole Opry for 25 years, and he used to say, you know, in these long night drives after shows, going off to some other place through the Kentucky night, you know, and in some car that might not break down. And I just remember him saying, just out of sort of nowhere, "Don't ever give up, Pete. Don't ever give up."
0: Wow.
2: I think after a while we start to see how much drive it takes or took Bill, you know, to never give up and never lose sight of his vision.
0: That was not a great time in his career either, the early 60s.
2: Elvis and Electric Honky Tonk Country had taken over the airwaves, and Bill was a hit songwriter. Blue Moon of Kentucky was a hit, as was Kentucky Waltz. And he had been up on the charts, and he had done well. We used to rehearse, and he would sit aside and go through his mail while we rehearsed for him. And he would just had a little penknife, and he'd open each one, and a lot of them would just go right in the wastebasket, and then he'd look at one, and he'd put it in his hat. And I figured that the ones that went in the hat were the royalty statements that were, you know.
0: Thank you, Elvis.
2: Thank you, and I did learn from that.
0: Yeah.
2: When I heard a reporter ask Bill, "Mr. Monroe, do you think Elvis has desecrated bluegrass music by doing your song Blue Moon of Kentucky?" And Bill said, "No, sir, them were powerful chicks." I learned that from him.
0: Yeah. I mean, Bill was a driven, creative force and tapped into something really cosmic. He had, into my ear anyway, he had that deep connection with the music.
2: Mm-hmm.
0: He also had some bad habits. He was not a drinker.
2: That is a really bad habit for me.
0: I guess I set that one up for you, didn't I?
2: That lob.
0: Yeah.
2: Landed right square in the corner.
0: Yeah, right. Landed right square in the sweet spot there. That's funny. Well, listen, I think we all benefited. Again, you can hear the records that Bill Monroe and Pete Rowan recorded. Why don't we just talk about David Grisman for a minute? Like, you met when you were really young, and what did you see in him that you recognized that you could share?
2: David had his own personal, you know, lifestyle that took him to the West, and he played with Jerry Garcia and the Grateful Dead. And when I left Bill Monroe, he had come back to Boston, and we moved in together. David was a great companion, a great listener and communicator of the joy of music.
0: Yeah.
2: And one of the last people that had recorded us as just a bluegrass or string band players was Paul Rothchild. And at that time, when we signed with Elektra, Paul Rothchild was producing a band called The Doors. And then, so we got to open for The Doors. Now we're talking.
0: What did you learn from Jim Morrison?
2: That's top secret.
0: Wow. Okay. Well, the saga continues. We're not going to touch on everything, but I love sharing these stories with our listeners, our audience. Quickly, what did you take in from the way Jerry Garcia listens to music?
2: Well, Jerry was listening to everything from Rastafarian horns to Jamaican horns playing gospel tunes, and we'd go up and listen to it at his house. And when I sang Land of the Navajo and I was singing the ending, you know, and I kind of looked over at him like, that's probably enough, right? And he goes, yeah, man. More. So that's what I learned
0: from
2: Jerry.
0: That's what you learned from Jerry. Yeah. Do that some more.
2: Do it more. Yeah. And yeah, that's there's awesome. Just so many stories about that era.
0: Well, I think the other thing I just want to mention before we're going to play here in a minute, but I think about all these iconic players whose voices are so distinctive, and you've been able to weave them into your sound and onto your records. People like Vassar Clements, Flaco Jimenez, just amazing players. Of course, all our posse of the Jerry Douglas, Stuart Duncan, Tim O'Brien, all those people. But you've cast a wide net, and you've expanded the palette that people think about this kind of music, you know, which is a big deal. So I
2: thank
0: appreciate
2: you.
0: It.
2: I appreciate that,
0: yeah.
2: Nick. Yeah.
0: We are going to chat a little more later in the show, but right now we're going to get back to music. You are listening to E-Town. Please welcome back Mr. Peter Rowan.
2: Don't ever give up.
0: Don't ever give up. And more. Do that some more.
2: More.
0: More.

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0: That's Pete Ruin. Along with the Eotones, that's Christian Thiel and Adam Bodine and Eric Turin on the bass. Helen Forster singing harmony. His latest record is Calling You From My Mountain. Pete's going to be back to sing a lot more later on in the show.
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I'm Nick Forster. You're listening to E-Town. We got much more music coming up from Pete Rowan in a little while, but right now I'm going to tell you about what's coming up immediately. A.J. Lee grew up in a musical family out in the country in Northern California with horses and chickens and the whole thing. She is the youngest of five kids. She got a lot of encouragement to sing from her mom, who's also a singer, and apparently she was lifted up to the microphone to sing starting when she was about four, which I'm sure was really cute, but apparently was also good. So that was where it all started. Many of you have heard of Molly Tuttle, great guitar player, songwriter, and singer, who's been on E10 before. Molly's dad, Jack Tuttle, was a busy and beloved

0: music teacher. He helped zillions of kids in the Bay Area get better, hone their skills, particularly on all the bluegrass instruments, obviously including his own kids. He had a family band called the Tuttles that included Molly and her two brothers, Sullivan and Michael. And then they added a singer who was not his kid. So a family band, but then out comes, here comes this other girl. And it was because she's such a great singer. The Tuttles became the Tuttles with A.J. Lee. They put out their first record together when she was 12. She's now 25. She plays the mandolin. She's been voted best female vocalist by the Northern California Bluegrass Society 7 times. Her latest record is called I'll Come Back. She's got a killer band. Please welcome to E-Town for their first visit, A.J. Lee and Blue Summit.
1: Well, it's a pleasure for us to be here. We're excited to play some tunes. We're going to start with a song that I finished writing recently. This is called Hillside.

0: you. Well, over here playing one of the guitars, we've got Sully Tuttle. And he is going to sing you one now.
1: This is one, more of a jazzy swing kind of song I learned from Bob Wills. It's called Who Walks In When I Walk Out.

0: Hey, Jay Lee, welcome to E-Town. So good to hear you and your band. The kids can pick. You guys have been doing this for a while. It's awesome.
1: Yep, been doing it for many, many years.
0: It's interesting because your band is so versatile and so talented. You could go in almost any kind of direction. Mm. I guess it means that whatever you come up with is going to work for your band.
1: Well, in theory.
0: Yeah.
1: It's not always the case. You know, I'll write something maybe a little bit out of the box and I'll bring it up and we'll all be like, nah, we can't do that. And then I'll recycle it maybe like 2 or 3 years later, be like, let's try this again and we'll give it another shot. And somehow we like twist it and turn it into a way where somehow it always ends up working out.
0: Yeah. What are some of the things that make it not feel like it can work in your band?
1: Well, I'll give an example. We're doing a song that I wrote called Sick on a Plane now.
0: Oh, there you go.
1: That I wrote several years ago.
0: Yeah.
1: It's this goofy, silly experience.
0: Yeah, it's a youthful song.
1: Yeah, it's very youthful, very kind of almost metal-y kind of sound. So, yeah, that's one of those I really had to do some convincing.
0: Yeah, I could see that. Yeah, if you go to sort of all the way to thrash metal, you might actually might not go with it.
1: Yeah, you can try to do every genre, but it doesn't always mean you should.
0: I know you weren't sick on a plane recently, but I will just mention that you had a hellacious trip out here to Colorado because your flight from Boston was canceled.
1: Mm-hmm.
0: You had to, what, rent a car?
1: Yeah, well, so our flight was supposed to be, I think, at 6:30 p.m. And, you know, we got to the airport around, like, 4. And then 11 o'clock comes around and they're like, it's canceled. There was no other flights out of Boston or anywhere except for one in Philly. So we're like, how are we going to get there? We rented 2 vehicles, and we drove 5.5 hours to Philly to catch an 8 a.m. flight and got to Denver at 10:50 and then played a show at 5.
0: Well, the touring is made for the young. That's a good thing. I don't know if you remember this, but I saw you play probably 10 or 12 years ago, so probably when you were about 12, I guess, playing with the Tuttles at a festival in Oakland. And I was just really impressed with the whole scene, and you knew those kids. Mm. And so to be invited to join a family band must have been kind of a surprise and an honor.
1: Oh, it was definitely an honor. I grew up with most of them. Sully and I, we became friends, I think, around 7 or 8. He's about 2 years older than me, so we grew up playing music. So my concept
0: of,
1: like...
0: he's in your band now.
1: Yeah. And the concept of, like, who's who and, like, who's cool and who's not didn't really faze me at 7 years old. But I realized, you know, after playing music with the Tuttles for so long, I was definitely in the presence of some cool people from a really young age.
0: Yeah.
1: So it's always been a pleasure playing with them.
0: And also being in Northern California, I think you're also exposed to other songwriters and people like Kate Wolf and Lori Lewis and other women who are writing songs and playing. And I wonder if that was an inspiration or a connection that you made when you were coming up.
1: My biggest influence actually has been my mom, and especially in my songwriting. And I don't know how much she likes when I say this, but I think she's definitely my worst critic. So every time I've had a song, I'm like, Mom, what do you think of this? You know, I'm just like, oh, I just want her to say she likes it. She's always like, you know, that's really good, but this line here, you could say something else. And to this day, I've always appreciated how much feedback that my mom would give me, and not just support. She always supported me, but she always wanted to help improve, you know, what I wanted to do so
0: that's
1: I could
0: cool.
1: be great in anything that I wanted to do was their view.
0: The tough love worked.
1: It sure did.
0: Yeah. And am I right that your grandfather was like a stride piano player in the sort of Fats Waller tradition?
1: Yeah. Where'd you find all this information?
0: Hey, listen, I do a little sleuthing around. There's this thing called the internet that you kids probably know about.
1: There's a lot of stuff on the internet, though.
0: Yeah. I read another thing during my deep dive into your data. I just read, you said a funny quote that stuck with me, and I'm not going to get it exactly right, but you basically said something like, I don't want to become another Taylor Swift and just write songs about breakups. And, you know, I would say, some might argue Taylor Swift is kind of crushing it.
1: She everyone's got their thing. If you're good at writing breakup songs, you're good at that. But I think I kind of know where you're coming from. I think I just, I like being a little bit different, playing the mandolin and, you know, not just being a woman who sings about their, you know, relationships and strums the guitar and whatnot.
0: Yeah.
1: But that being said, Taylor Swift is crushing it.
0: Yeah. Well, also, you came up in bluegrass, and that's a lot of happy songs about murder and death. So it's like, you know.
1: Exactly.
0: Yeah. You can handle that stuff, too.
1: Yeah, I was birthed into a path already.
0: Yeah. Well, listen, I'm so glad you got a chance to stop by. We're anxious to hear some more music. Thanks for coming to E-Town.
1: Oh, thanks for having us.
0: Yeah. Welcome back, if you would. A.J. Lee from Blue Summit.
1: We're going to do one more song here for you. And again, this is just an honor for us to be here. We've always heard a lot of great things about E-Town, and we're happy to be part of it. This is called Faithful.

0: Thank you.
1: AJ Lee and Blue Summit. You got Jan Karat on the fiddle, Forrest Morowitz on the bass, Sullivan Tuttle on guitar, Scott Gates on guitar and vocals, and AJ Lee on mandolin. The record's called I'll Come Back. AJ Lee and Blue Summit.
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0: I'm Nick Forster. You are listening to E-Town. I want to say hello to some listeners who are hearing E-Town on stations like KDRT in Davis, California, on WEOS in Geneva, New York, and on KSRQ in Thief River Falls, Minnesota. As always, if you'd like more information about any of our guests this week, lots of information is online. 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Subscribe if you want to stay up to date. Pete Rowens is coming back. Come on now, Pete. One of the beauties of getting older, there's some kind of collected wisdom that comes from all the experiences. And you've often, in my experience, not just thinking about the practical side, but thinking about the spiritual side of music and the connection that music can make to other cultures. You've played a lot of music in other countries to people who don't speak English, but you connect. The song gets through.
1: Well, I once played for the Italian Communist Party in a big festival, and they gave me a flag and an apron with the stars, you know, the whole. I learned from playing those kinds of places, I didn't speak the language at all, the Italian, you know, but I could emote and relate to them on the emotional level somehow. And it just made me a better singer. And it made me feel a sort of a universality of music. And then, you know, this whole idea of enchantment and incantation, enchantment, mm-hmm. these are words that have a meaning, you know, and the mystery of the nine muses and how in ancient cultures, you know, very dedicated to the musical ideas. Well, I think the ideas maybe came from the invocation of the spiritual world. And so that interested me. And it just led me to work with people from other cultures, especially when I ended up in Texas.
0: There's another culture for you.
1: Yeah. Well, it was very different in those days. San Antonio hadn't been gentrified.
0: Yeah.
1: And it was all wooden buildings everywhere, botanicas. There was no air conditioning, so people were hanging out outside on their steps of their porches, and there was a lot of communication. And the first band I saw was an accordion, trumpet, and snare drum. And I thought, well, yeah, that's bluegrass of another kind, you know. Bill Monroe used to tell me, he said, Pete, don't go too far out on that limb. There are enough flowers out there already. But he did say things that were really, you know, sing it clean, sing it true. No matter what culture I would find myself in, if I follow the basic rule of sing it pure, you know. And
0: by that you mean like getting into the deepest part of the song?
1: Yeah, kind of. It's a breath, breathing, yeah.
0: Let the song kind of take over inside you.
1: Yeah.
0: Pete, I appreciate you sharing that, because I think it is, it's a spiritual practice. Cultures around the world rely on music and rhythm to connect and to bond to each other.
1: And also, you know, at that time, there was, in the Native American movement, there was an openness to sit in the wiki-ups and the sweat lodges and even the peyote lodges, which are, you know, still going today, the Native American church. And it all involves music. It all involves invoking the spirit. And that's always just been my calling. And you sit there with the hot rocks and the sizzling and you're sweating and somebody is singing a beautiful song to all of creation. You know, it just affects you. And it made me realize that it's just much more than the very narrow focus of the music world trapped in the music business. And I have to say, E-Town has really opened the doors for so much of the expansion of the music and the spirit, don't you think?
0: Speaking of being free and inspired and overcome with the moment, Pete's got a song.
1: All right, man. We're going to pick. Yeah.

0: That's Pete Rowan.
1: Thank you so much.
0: Along with E-Tones, Christian and Adam.
1: Thank you,
0: Eric,
1: thank you.
0: Ellen. We're going to do one more song for you right now. We got together right before the show started, and we found a nice song that's actually an old Tom Paxton tune that meets us all right in the middle. I want to thank all our guests for being on the show. Of course, thanks to AJ Lee and Blue Summit. Thanks to the E-Tones and Helen Forrester. Thanks to Pete Rowan. Thanks to all of our volunteers and our crew, engineers, all the folks who work hard to make these shows happen. I'm Nick Forrester. Hope you can be with us next week right here in E-Town.

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3: Welcome to Folk Alley, your weekly deep dive of the best in folk roots and Americana. I'm your host, Cindy Howes. Woody Guthrie was born on July 14th, 1912. Today, we have a Woody tribute show lined up for you. Songs from his family, songs written by Woody, and of course, the Dust Bowl troubadour himself. Woody's work focused on themes of American socialism and anti-fascism. We have a massive Woody Guthrie playlist curated by his daughter, the amazing Nora Guthrie, available at our holiday stream at folkalley.com. We'll start this party off with a couple of rags from his son, who's done excellent work in carrying the torch. This is Arlo Guthrie.

A show for Woody Guthrie 114 years after his birth, which was July 14th. Arlo Guthrie's debut album, Alice's Restaurant, came out the year his dad died in 1967. Woody died from Huntington's disease. Arlo, at risk of inheriting the disease, refused the testing, although he didn't develop the disease, thankfully. Back in the 40s, Woody did hundreds of recordings for Moses Ash of Folkways Records. Only some of those recordings came out in Woody's lifetime, and in the 90s, they released a four-volume collection of all these songs. Featuring Cisco Houston, this is Better World A-Comin' from Woody Guthrie on Folk Alley.

If you'll gather round me, children, a story I will tell. A pretty boy, Floyd, an outlaw, Oklahoma knew him well. It was in the town of Shawnee. It was Saturday afternoon. His wife beside him in his wagon.

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And his wife, she overheard. Pretty boy grabbed the log chain, and the deputy grabbed his gun. And in the fight that followed,

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It was in Oklahoma City. It was on a Christmas day. There come a whole carload of groceries with a letter that did say, well, you say that I'm an outlaw, you say that I'm a thief. Here's Christmas dinner for the

0: And as through your life you roam, you won't never see an outlaw drive a family from their home.
1: Woody Guthrie with Pretty Boy Floyd. That recording comes from My Dusty Road, which is a 54-track box set of newly discovered master releases that came out in 2009. About the bank robber, Pretty Boy Floyd, a real-life anti-hero that Woody chronicles as being generous to the poor. We also heard Sonny's Flight, featuring Sonny Terry, also from that collection. And it was Better World A-Comin'. Born July 14th, we are celebrating Woody Guthrie today. I'm Cindy Howes. This is Folk Alley.

Outside of the Guthrie family, I think Billy Bragg might be the closest thing we have to a living Woody Guthrie, who Bragg called the little guy. He and the band Wilco were the first to be let into the vast Woody Guthrie archives to find unfinished and unrecorded songs, which they went on to make three albums worth of songs and didn't even scratch the surface of what's in that archive. Right now, a whole set of songs from Woody's archive, but starting it off with the OG, it's Billy Bragg and Wilco.

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According to Nora Guthrie, Woody wrote over 3,000 lyrics in his lifetime, most of which he never recorded. We're listening to a bunch of songs that were found in the archive and finished by modern musicians like the Klezmatics, who we just heard, Wenzel right before that, and Way Over Yonder in the Minor Key, a song just played live by Billy Bragg and Wilco with Natalie Merchant at June's Solid Sound Fest, the first ever full performance of Mermaid Avenue albums together. There's a review up at folkalley.com as we celebrate Woody's birthday on the show today. Jonathan Brook from her album The Works. This is My Battle.

We are in Woody Guthrie's archives listening to songs that he started and others finished. Woody was born July 14th, 1912. Jackson Browne, along with the late bassist Rob Wasserman, doing the song You Know the Night. And it was Jonathan Brooke right before that. She was smitten with Guthrie's work, and going through it was like going to church. We heard her song, My Battle. Our celebration of Woody Guthrie continues. I'm Cindy Howes, and you're listening to Folk Alley.

Jay Farrar got his chance at the archives in 2012 with the album New Multitudes, the Woody Guthrie tribute performed by Jay, as well as Will Johnson, Anders Parker, and Jim James, Jim of My Morning Jacket, to commemorate the 100th anniversary of Guthrie's birth in 2012. Woody's daughter, Nora Guthrie, wanted Farrar to come into the archives and specifically check out his earliest songwriting years in Los Angeles. From that project, here's Hoping Machine.

That's Del McCoury Band from the album Del and Woody. So Nora Guthrie picked 30 songs for Del and said, I always thought my father wanted to have these songs set to string bands, and you're the person I want to have do it. So she gave Del the songs. Del went ahead and recorded them and finished them almost immediately. It's Cindy, and we are celebrating Woody Guthrie. So in 22 and 23, Dropkick Murphys got their chance to go in the archives for two full albums. The first time they finished a Woody song was in 2003, the song Gonna Be a Blackout Tonight, and then their biggest song, I'm Shipping Out to Boston, in 2004, right when the Red Sox won the World Series. They went completely acoustic for these records. Here's Dig a Hole from Dropkick Murphys.

0: Dropkick Murphys on Folk Alley from their Woody Guthrie album, Okima Rising. That also features a new acoustic version of their biggest hit, I'm Shipping Up to Boston, with lyrics by Woody Guthrie. That song, Woody wrote about the Peekskill riots of 1949 from the Dropkick Murphys. We also heard Dig a Hole right before that from their first Woody Guthrie album, This Machine Still Kills Fascists. Thanks a lot for listening. We have a massive Woody Guthrie playlist curated by his daughter, Nora Guthrie.
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The Mulberry Tree with Emily Higgins is coming up next, followed by Hearts of Space at 10. Stay tuned.

Happy Sunday evening. I'm Emily Higgins, and this is The Mulberry Tree. I'm going to bring you an hour of eclectic music from singer-songwriters and musicians of modern, traditional, and folk rock genres, as well as local and regional musicians. I'm starting out tonight's show just by saying thank you for tuning in. And Emmylou Harris is going to do that as well by singing Thanks to You. After Emmylou Harris will be The River Knows Your Name, and that's going to be sung by the most wonderful Arnold McCullough, who is going to cover that John Hiatt song. And Arnold McCullough, in case you don't know, is a former longtime backup singer for James Taylor. Well, after Arnold, we're going to hear Rebecca Folsom. She's a songwriter. I just ran into her music a couple years ago and really like her style. I'm going to play Better Times for you. And then last in the set, Mark Brown's going to sing Sleep Little Angel. And after we hear these four songs, I'll be back to wrap things up and to introduce the next set. Thanks for tuning in. Here's Thanks to You.

Hi, everybody. This is Emily Higgins, your host here on the Mulberry Tree, KSMU 91.1 in Springfield, Missouri, and we're streaming at ksmu.org. In that last set from Mark Brown's album Skin and Bone, I played Sleep Little Angel. Rebecca Folsom was before that from her album Extraordinary Days. I played Better Times. Arnold McCuller was second in the set and before Rebecca when he covered John Hiatt's The River Knows Your Name, and that's on Arnold's record titled As Soon As I Get Paid. And then first in the set was Thanks to You from Emmylou Harris. That's found on her Cowgirl's Prayer album. And coming up, I have a four-song set that's going to start with Jason Isbell. He's going to sing one of my favorite Jason Isbell songs, Live Oak. After that, Tish Hinojosa and Peter Rowan team up on Solo Tus Ojos, and that translates to Only Your Eyes. After that, Susie Boggess with Someday When Things Are Good. That's a nice Merle Haggard tune. And as long as I'm featuring a song written by Merle Haggard, I'll do two written by Merle Haggard. We'll hear Kern River as performed by Dave Alvin. And this is going to be a wonderful set. Thank you so much for being here with me. Let's listen to Jason Isbell. There's a

small town, but my gusher, it never came in. And the river was a boundary where my darling and I used to swim. One night in the moonlight, the slicker swept her away.

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There's a place called Mount Whitney, where the mighty Kern River runs down. Well, it ain't deep and wide, but it's a mean piece of water, my friend. I may pass on the highway, but I'll never swim.

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I may pass on the highway,

Hi, everybody. I'm back to tell you what we just heard here on the Mulberry Tree. That was Kern River, a wonderful song written by Merle Haggard, as performed by Dave Alvin. And you can find that on Dave's record, Two Layer Dust, a songwriter's tribute to Merle Haggard, where you can hear others on that record as well, covering Haggard songs. And since I was in the mood to listen to Merle Haggard songs, I also played Someday When Things Are Good, a wonderful song that he wrote and Susie Bagus covered on her album titled Lucky. Before that, Tish Hinojosa was backed up by the wonderful Peter Rowan on a song titled Solo Tus Ojos, that means only your eyes. Those two wrote that song. First in the set was Jason Isbell with Live Oak, and that's from Southeastern. And I'm Emily Higgins. This is the Mulberry Tree. We are coming to you from KSMU 91.1 FM and also streaming live at ksmu.org. I'm your host here every Sunday evening. I love this job, and I'm even more joyful to know that you're here with me and we're sharing music together over the airwaves. It's something wonderful and magical. Coming up, I've got three songs. I'm going to start with Rhiannon Giddens, and she's going to perform Freedom Highway, that song written by Roebuck Staples. After that, Path of the Moon, that's from Alan Rohde's album Journey, where he teams up with Maura O'Connell on that tune. After that, Richard Tindall is going to sing the Jesse Colin Young song, Darkness, Darkness. I really love that version, and I think you will too. I'll be back in just a little bit.

That was Richard Schindel with Darkness, Darkness, and you can find that cover of Jesse Cole & Young's wonderful song on Richard's album Reunion Hill. Before that, Path of the Moon was the song, and it was performed by Alan Rohde with backup vocals from Maura O'Connell. You can find that on Alan's album titled Journey. First in the set was Freedom Highway, and that was Rhiannon Giddens performing that wonderfully. You can find that track on the album of the same name. And now I've got three songs yet to come. Don't check out on me yet. I'd love for you to stay tuned for us to hear songs together. Over and Done is the first one. Cave States performs that, and it's on their album True Life. After that, Zach Madden performs Daybreak Song from his album of the same name. And then we get to hear Jake Shimabukuro perform on the ukulele, Rolling in the Deep, that song written by Adele Adkins and Paul Epworth. I think you'll recognize the tune, but it's done a bit differently, I'd say. Thanks again for tuning in. I'm your host, Emily Higgins, here on the Mulberry Tree every Sunday evening. We stream live at ksmu.org, and you can find us on the dial at 91.1 FM. And I'll be back next week. 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

0: Hello, welcome to Newsday on the BBC World Service with Anne Soy in Nairobi and Rob Young in London.
1: Amnesty International says at least 7 Ethiopians have been executed in Saudi Arabia so far this year. We'll hear from some of their relatives.
0: And we'll go to Spain.

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1: Tables and chairs, with bodies of the victims neatly bagged and numbered outside. Bangkok's governor said many of the victims have yet to be identified. He added that authorities will also be looking at whether the fire exits at the pub may have been obstructed. For NPR News, I'm Michael Sullivan in Chiang Rai.
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3: 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How to turn old EV batteries into resources rather than burdens on All Things Considered from NPR News.

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0: Live from NPR News in Washington, I'm Dave Mattingly. A medical examiner says it appears a tear in the aorta is what killed Republican Senator Lindsey Graham. He died over the weekend at the age of 71, hours after returning from a trip to Ukraine. Graham represented South Carolina in Congress for more than 30 years, first in the House and then the Senate. He'd also served in the U.S. Air Force, the Reserves, and the Air National Guard. Graham had been seeking a fifth term in November. NPR's Eric McDaniel says the political focus now shifts to South Carolina's governor, Henry McMaster.
1: South Carolina's Republican governor will appoint someone to serve for the remainder of this year. In early August, a special Republican primary election will be held to decide on a Republican general election candidate for November, and the winner will go on to face Democrat Annie Andrews in the general election come November. They'll be sworn in January.
0: Republican Senator Mitch McConnell of Kentucky says he's continuing physical therapy after a fall and a subsequent bout with pneumonia. The 84-year-old former Senate Majority Leader issued a statement over the weekend, nearly a month after he was first hospitalized. Oil prices are higher today following the latest U.S. attacks against Iran. U.S. Central Command says American forces hit about 140 Iranian targets on Saturday and dozens more yesterday. This is NPR News from Washington.
2: It's 6:31 for KSMU News. I'm Chris Drew. The Springfield Sister Cities Association will mark the 40th anniversary of its relationship with Isasaki, Japan this week. It's planning a flag-raising ceremony at Sister Cities Plaza on East Traffic Way, just west of National. The flags of Springfield, Isasaki, and Sister City Tlaquepaque, Mexico, will be raised to fly with the national flags of each country. The Sister Cities Agreement was signed July 18, 1986, by former mayors George Scruggs and Yasuku Shimojo before the 35-member Isasaki City Council. According to the Springfield Leader and Press, the event was celebrated during Isasaki's annual parade and festival with colorful displays along the route welcoming Springfield as its new sister city. SSCA says one of the earliest exchanges was a visit by Isasaki gardeners who helped the Springfield Green County Park Board develop the Japanese stroll garden at Nathaniel Green Close Memorial Park. This week, gardeners from Isasaki will work with the park's team pruning, maintenance, and landscaping projects to ensure the garden maintains its Japanese authenticity. The flag-raising ceremony will be held tomorrow at 3. The Missouri Department of Health and Senior Services says nearly 8 in 10 pregnancy-related deaths in Missouri were preventable. NPR member station KBIA's Najifa Farhat reports on a new 5-year study of maternal mortality.
3: The report reviewed maternal deaths between 2019 and 2023. During that period, an average of 68 Missouri women died each year while pregnant or within a year after giving birth. Office on Women's Health Chief Sarah Earnhardt Reed says, contrary to the popular belief where people think most mothers die during labor, the findings suggest most deaths occur during the postpartum period.
4: Really highlights and strikes that importance of going to get your postpartum care, following up with a primary care provider after your first 6-week appointment, because that ongoing support can be life-changing.
3: The report also finds heart disease and mental health conditions were the leading cause.

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3: 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Local news coming up at 7:04 next hour. We'll hear about crosswalk enforcement here in Springfield and state reporting on Amendment 1 in the race for Missouri's newly drawn 4th District.

0: You're listening to KSMU Springfield, KSMS Point Lookout Branson, KSMW West Plains. We're bringing you Morning Edition until 10 today here on Ozarks Public Radio. We have national and international news from NPR this hour, including the latest on our war with Iran. Local and state news at 7:04 and 7:31 with a look at a special event honoring Springfield's sister cities and a report on Amendment 1. Later, we'll hear about a new report on maternal mortality in Missouri. And at 7:45, KSMU's Elizabeth Dieter talks with Bob Grana, former SMSU class of 1975 football player and founder of the St. Louis Redbirds, a youth baseball organization. That and more ahead this hour here on Morning Edition.
1: Good morning. The U.S. and Iran are fighting over who has control of the Strait of Hormuz. There's little more than a month to work out a way to end the war permanently. How likely is it that the ceasefire ends with a deal? It's Morning Edition from NPR News. After Senator Lindsey Graham's death and with Mitch McConnell still out, the margins in the Senate are especially tight. I'm Amy Martinez.
2: And I'm Michelle Martin. What are Republicans' priorities and can they pass them? Also, the only federal agency tasked with helping elections officials no longer has anyone in charge. We hear from one of the Democrats President Trump fired and why politicians are willing to get surrounded on YouTube by people who disagree with them. It is Monday, July 13th. On this day in 1930, the first World Cup began in Uruguay. News is next.
3: Live from NPR News in Washington, I'm Kristen Wright. The Senate will return to Capitol Hill this week without Republican Senator Lindsey Graham. Graham died unexpectedly Saturday at the age of 71 from what the medical examiner preliminarily calls an aortic dissection or tear caused by heart disease. Graham was a close ally of President Trump and known as a U.S. foreign policy hawk. The senator had just gotten back from Ukraine. Connecticut Democratic Senator Richard Blumenthal told Morning Edition he'd just talked to Graham this weekend about a new bill to impose tariffs and sanctions to help stop Russia's war.
4: These sanctions would be pivotal in getting Putin to the peace table. That was his objective, and my hope is that his death, tragic as it is, will provide an impetus to President Trump and my Republican colleagues to passed the Russia sanctions bill.
3: Graham was seeking re-election. South Carolina's Republican governor will appoint someone to serve in his seat for the rest of the year. In August, a special Republican primary election will decide on a candidate to run against Graham's challenger, Democrat Annie Andrews, in November. The winner of that race will be sworn in as senator in January. NPR's Eric McDaniel reports from South Carolina that Graham's death leaves Senate Republicans short.
5: President Trump is insistent that Senate Republicans pass his election security legislation, the Save America Act. That's a problem for Senate Republicans because they don't have enough votes to do it. It would require 60 votes to pass, and currently there are only 51 Senate Republicans able to show up for votes. The president has derailed his own intel chief confirmation hearings and the renewal of a key piece of spy legislation, as well as the implementation of a bipartisan housing bill, which went into effect without his signature, all in protest of the chamber's math problem. Now, Graham's death leaves both President Trump and Senate Republicans short a reliable go-between and consistent GOP vote as they try and do the basics, like fund the government, in an election year. Eric McDaniel, NPR News, Florence, South Carolina.
3: A fire that tore through a bar in Bangkok has killed at least 27 people, authorities say. Michael Sullivan reports from Thailand.
6: Thai authorities say they're still investigating the cause of the fire, which began with a sudden power outage, followed by an explosion, smoke, and a fast-moving fire that caused many to flee towards the fire exits in the back, only to find themselves trapped in the bathroom just short of their goal. Why that happened isn't clear, but Bangkok's governor says investigators are looking to see if any emergency exits may have been obstructed, making escape more difficult. Video posted on social media shows some patrons fleeing through a wall of flame out the front door of the Nalat Prao bar, some with their clothes on fire, before reaching safety. For NPR News, I'm Michael Sullivan in Chiang Rai.
3: This is NPR News in Washington.
0: It's 7:04 for KSMU News. I'm Chris Drew. Another crosswalk enforcement operation will take place this month at the High Intensity Activated Crosswalk, or HAWC, on North Glenstone, just north of Kearney here in Springfield. The Springfield Police Department is planning the operation for July 13th. It follows continued concerns about pedestrian safety and what SPD says is a need for both drivers and walkers to use and pay attention to the signal. During the department's July 1st operation at that location, 22 pedestrians safely used the signal. Officers issued 9 citations, 8 for unsafe pedestrian crossings and 1 for a red light violation by a driver. SPD says those results reflect a similar pattern at other crosswalks in the city. The upcoming operation will focus on reducing close calls and improving compliance. Officers will watch for driver violations and unsafe pedestrian actions. The department's pedestrian safety enforcement is funded through a hazardous moving violations grant from the Missouri Department of Transportation. U.S. Representative Mark Alford from Missouri is running for re-election this year, but his 4th congressional district looks much different this cycle. NPR member station KCUR's Salisa Kalakal has more.
7: Republican Mark Alford's district was redrawn last year as part of a national partisan effort to boost the party's chances in the fall election. So now it stretches 150 miles north from rural Dade County into much of Kansas City proper. Alford told KCUR's Up to Date that means his new district now includes a larger share of Democrats.
8: I never stopped my connections with folks in the urban core and the business district here in Kansas City, but I'm never going to compromise my conservative values.
7: Alford will face primary challenges on August 4th from Heather Shelton and Scott Vincent Vera. He's held the seat since 2023. For KCUR 89.3, I'm Salisa Kalakal.
0: And Missourians will vote next month on renewing a sales tax for state parks and soil and water conservation projects. Amendment 1 would reauthorize a 0.1% tax that raises around $140 million a year. Advocates credit the tax for keeping Missouri state parks free to enter. Missouri Farm Bureau President Garrett Hawkins says the tax helps farmers by making funds available for water and soil conservation projects.
9: When Missourians go to the ballot box, you know, they're going to say, you know what, this has worked and we need to keep a good thing going. And that's certainly why we're encouraging a yes vote on 1 on August 4th.
0: The last time the tax was up for reauthorization, Missourians backed it with more than 79% of the vote. Currently 76 degrees on the Missouri State campus. Mostly sunny today, hot highs in the upper 80s in the forecast. Clear tonight, lows in the mid-60s. Similar tomorrow, sunny, hot highs in the upper 80s. Mostly clear Tuesday night, humid lows in the upper 60s. 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
2: Live from NPR News in Washington, I'm Dave Mattingly. Oil prices are higher today following the latest U.S. airstrikes against Iran. U.S. Central Command says American forces hit about 140 Iranian targets on Saturday and dozens more yesterday. They included Iran's air defense systems, coastal radar sites, and small boats. This follows more Iranian strikes on commercial ships in the Strait of Hormuz. Ray Take is a senior fellow for Middle East Studies at the Council on Foreign Relations. He was also a senior advisor on Iran at the State Department during the Obama administration. He says U.S. airstrikes are having little effect on Iran's ability to disrupt commercial shipping in the Strait.
3: The Iranians have proven that they could essentially intercede with maritime traffic through the use of rudimentary technologies such as speedboats and drones and so forth. And those particular instruments of pressure are not really susceptible to bombing. You can bomb radar installations and so forth, but that doesn't affect the ability to use those munitions for stopping commercial traffic. And this is a problem that the United States is having.
2: He was speaking to NPR's Morning Edition. Ukraine's President Volodymyr Zelensky is in Paris today for meetings with two dozen European leaders seeking to compel Russia to negotiate an end to the war. The Kremlin is downplaying expectations. This is NPR News.
1: It's 7:31 for KSMU News. I'm Chris Drew. The Springfield Sister Cities Association will mark the 40th anniversary of its relationship with Isasaki, Japan this week. It's planning a flag-raising ceremony at Sister Cities Plaza on East Traffic Way, just west of National. The flags of Springfield, Isasaki, and Sister City Tlaquepaque, Mexico will be raised to fly with the national flags of each country. The Sister Cities Agreement was signed July 18, 1986, by former mayors George Scruggs and Yusuku Shimojo before the 35-member Isasaki City Council. According to the Springfield Leader and Press, the event was celebrated during Isasaki's annual parade and festival, with colorful displays along the route welcoming Springfield as its new sister city. SSCA says one of the earliest exchanges was a visit by Isasaki gardeners who helped the Springfield Green County Park Board develop the Japanese stroll garden at Nathaniel Green Close Memorial Park. This week, gardeners from Isasaki will work with the park's team on pruning, maintenance, and landscaping projects to ensure the garden maintains its Japanese authenticity. The flag-raising ceremony will be held tomorrow at 3. A new report from the Missouri Department of Health and Senior Services finds every pregnancy-related death linked to mental health conditions, including substance use disorders, could have been prevented. The legislature-mandated report reviewed maternal deaths in Missouri between 2019 and 2023. During that time, an average of 68 women died each year while pregnant or within a year after giving birth. State health officials say the findings are largely unchanged from the previous report. Sarah Earhart Reed runs the Office on Women's Health at the Missouri Department of Health and Senior Services.
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1: The report also finds black women were 2.5 times more likely than white women to die from pregnancy-related causes. 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Currently 78 degrees on the Missouri State campus. Hot highs in the upper 80s expected today. Clear tonight, lows in the mid-60s. 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
1: 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KSMU's Elizabeth Dieter talks with Bob Grena, former SMSU Class of 75 football player and founder of the St. Louis Redbirds, a youth baseball organization. Later, we'll have the Marketplace Morning Report to wrap up the hour.

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2: Good morning, I'm Michelle Martin. Real fans of Pitbull know if you're going to see Mr. Worldwide, you have to look like him. Fans have been donning his iconic bald look at his shows. This past weekend, they set a record for it. More than 22,000 fans in London showed up in bald caps. That pretty easily set the Guinness record for most people wearing bald caps. Pitbull put one on, too, in order to be part of the official count. So Mr. Worldwide is now Mr. World Record. It's Morning Edition.
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4: It's 7:45 for KSMU News. I'm Chris Drew. KSMU's Elizabeth Dieter sat down with Bob Grena, former SMSU Class of 75 football player and founder of the St. Louis Redbirds. Up next, that conversation.
5: Today, I am joined by Bob Grena. Bob is a former SMSU football player and class of 1975. He is also the founder and longtime president of the St. Louis Redbirds, a high school summer baseball program that has produced numerous college and professional players. Thank you so much for joining me today, Bob.
6: Oh, absolutely. It's my pleasure. Thank you.
5: Well, as I mentioned before, you are a former SMSU football player. Can you just walk me through what your personal experience was playing football here in the 70s?
6: It was a lot of fun. The main factor with all that is was Coach Bill O'Neill.
5: Mm-hmm.
6: He recruited me. I went to Southwest High School in St. Louis and recruited me and was a mentor. He was a no-nonsense coach, mm-hmm. but he was also fair. And I have former teammates, Rusty Shadle, Billy Donegan, Richie Colburn, Sonny Hobson, Barry Brambilla, guys that, you know, we played together.
5: Yeah.
6: And we had a lot of fun, and at the end of the day, we also did a lot of good. It was a great experience.
5: Yeah. Fast forwarding a little bit to your involvement in your foundation to the now the St. Louis Redbirds, you have a lot of experience with football, but what kind of drafted you and pulled you towards baseball?
6: Well, I always loved baseball. And growing up in St. Louis, mm-hmm. you know, you're a Cardinals fan.
5: Oh, yeah.
6: But I played a little bit in high school. Mm-hmm. I was not very good, but I enjoy the sport.
5: Yeah.
6: And I partnered up back in the 80s with a gentleman by the name of Rick Dowd. We started, originally was the Ellisville Redbirds.
5: Mm-hmm.
6: And we started the program, and basically had players from two high schools, Lafayette High School and Marquette High School,
5: mm-hmm.
6: and then the private school players within that those two high school areas. We were fortunate. I mean, obviously great players. I mean, Ryan Howard, Luke Boyd, David Freese, Jeff mm-hmm. Gray, Matt Bushman, Bert Green, and, you know, it was a lot of fun running that program. So it was fun, and a lot of great memories there as well. I'm no longer involved in the program. I turned mm-hmm. it over to a couple former players 16 years ago.
5: Yeah.
6: And then my youngest son was fortunate enough to play in the minors for the Cardinals, Dodgers, and Diamondbacks. I actually played a year or so with Joey Hawkins,
5: yeah.
6: At coach at Missouri State now, and actually worked with the new pitching coach. That they just hired. So, yeah, a lot of great experience, a lot of great guys. You know, that was fun to be involved and to stay active in sports.
5: Exactly. And I'm from St. Louis myself. The sports community there, especially like you were saying, you know, if you're from St. Louis, you're a Cardinals fan. You mentioned when we were talking earlier, Brian Howard and Jeff Gray and Ross Ditlewer and Luke Voit, maybe them in particular or other players' coaching side of things. What was your fondest memory?
6: I'll give you a funny story.
5: Hit me.
6: We played our home games in the summer at Lafayette High School.
5: Mm-hmm.
6: And for people who are familiar with the area, there's a big subdivision, probably about 50 feet behind the game field.
5: Mm-hmm.
6: We were playing on a Saturday afternoon. Ryan's senior year, he was heading to Missouri State.
5: Mm-hmm.
6: So we're playing. I'm coaching third base. Ryan hit a ball that immediately was out of the ballpark and was over the trees and in the subdivision. Well, anyway, about 20 minutes later, a police car pulls up to the field, and a couple get out of the police car. Inning's over, and I run over, and the couple's like, you know, we're sick and tired of balls being thrown in our backyard and, you know, hitting our house and this and that. And I looked at the woman, and I said, see that young man at first base? Oh, yeah. he hit that ball. And the husband was like, seriously? And he had the ball.
5: Okay.
6: And I said, yeah, he hit the ball. Hit it over the trees, and I said, I apologize, I'm sorry, you know, he hit your house, but, you know, it's part of the game. And
5: yeah.
6: Immediately after that, the husband looked at the wife and said, we got to go. And the dad, or the husband, grabbed my arm, and he said, who is that? I said, Ryan Howard. He's like, thank you. And he said, you want the ball? I said, no, you keep it. And
5: make sure that the husband and wife kept that souvenir for later.
6: Yep, absolutely.
5: Thank you so much again, Bob, for sitting down with me. It was to sit down and just talk about your life. Again, I was joined by Bob Grana. He is former SMSU football bear and founder of the St. Louis Redbirds organization. Again, thank you so much, Bob.
6: Oh, thank you, Elizabeth. I appreciate it.
5: Of course.
6: Thank you. And go Bears.
5: Yes, go Bears. To hear the full interview, go to ksmu.org. For KSMU News, I'm Elizabeth Dietert.
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7: For Marketplace in Los Angeles, I'm Nova Safo in for Kimberly Adams. We'll get a number of inflation measures this week, including the Consumer Price Index. It will include the latest on the cost of groceries. We know so far they're up more than 2.5% in a year, and a report out this morning says higher grocery bills are leaving more people in debt. They're using credit cards, buy now, pay later services, and payday loans. Marketplace's Nancy Marshall-Genzer reports.
9: The report from the Urban Institute crunches data from about 10,000 people and found
10: more than half of low and moderate income adults who use credit cards to purchase groceries face repayment challenges.
9: Cassandra Martinchek is a co-author. She says almost 1 in 10 working-age adults used buy now, pay later to purchase groceries. About a third of them missed a payment last year. Colleen Heflin studies food insecurity at Syracuse University and is a non-resident fellow at the Urban Institute. She was not involved in today's report. She worries that it points to problems.
11: While households may be able to meet their essential needs today, they're sort of on a precipice.
9: Some people have already fallen over the precipice, like 72-year-old Lori Lumbra in Rotterdam, New York. She's a retired teacher living on about $1,400 a month. Lumbra started putting groceries on her credit cards a couple of years ago, fell behind on payments, and wound up owing about $10,000.
12: It gets very depressing. You feel like you're just such a failure. I feel like I'm doing everything right and it's not working.
9: Lumber sold her car to pay off her debt. Now she gets around on a bike. She cut up her credit cards and relies on food banks. I'm Nancy Marshall-Genzer for Marketplace.
7: As I mentioned, the latest Consumer Price Index report comes out tomorrow. Economists are expecting a slight cooling, inflation down from 4.2% in May to 3.8% in June. Credit lower oil prices for that optimism. Global benchmark Brent crude fell about 2.5% during the last 4 weeks, though it's back up this morning thanks to renewed fighting between Iran and the U.S. Let's do the numbers. Wall Street is pointing lower. S&P 500 futures are down 0.4%. NASDAQ futures are down 1.2%. The nation's biggest banks are preparing to issue earnings reports this week, starting tomorrow with J.P. Morgan Chase, Goldman Sachs, Bank of America, Wells Fargo, and Citigroup. These reports could give us new clues about the economy. Here's economist Julia Coronado.
13: Probably the drivers of bank earnings are going to be the same drivers of the economy. The AI boom means a lot of money is being raised, a lot of deals are being done. It also producing some volatility in stock markets and financial markets that can lead to higher trading activity, which can boost bank earnings. And lastly, of course, we're going to be looking to some of the bigger banks with large consumer bases. How steady are consumers despite all of the pressures on inflation that they're feeling? So a lot of signals coming from banks.
7: That was Julia Coronado, founder and president of Macro Policy Perspectives.
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7: The Social Security Trust Fund is set to run out of money by 2032, according to the program's latest annual report. We've known about this funding problem for years, 41 to be exact. And yet, the deadline keeps inching closer with no action from Congress. Labor economist Catherine Ann Edwards wrote about this for Bloomberg, and she pointed to the gig economy as one weak spot in the way Social Security is structured and a potential source of at least a partial solution to its funding problems. Catherine joins us for more about how Social Security works for those who are self-employed. Good morning.
14: Good morning.
15: So, Catherine, can you first of all tell us how the Social Security program works right now if you're self-employed and how it works for the companies that contract with self-employed individuals?
14: Yes. If you are self-employed and you do not have an employer, so this is, think about it as you don't get a W-2 at the end of the tax year. You pay both sides, the employer and employee side of the Social Security tax. For the Social Security old age program, that's 6.2% on the worker side and 6.2% on the employer side. You pay both. And then, of course, you pay both sides of Medicare as well.
15: So that's basically what Congress has dubbed the self-employment tax, right? They're basically, you're paying everything.
14: Yeah, you pay all components when you're self-employed. And it is a not small tax to have on what many people consider to be a key pipeline to starting your own business, is starting out as self-employed and then becoming profitable enough that you're able to hire people and incorporate as a business.
15: So yeah, initially the idea is that this is a way to build your own business, but we have the rise of the gig economy. So things have changed, haven't they, compared to when these ideas and these taxes were structured?
14: Yeah. So the self-employment tax of paying both sides of the employer-employee side of Social Security, that was set in 1983. If you fast forward into the 2000s, we start to see the rise of something called misclassification, when workers who would be hired as an employee are instead hired as an independent contractor. And this saves the employer the burden of having to follow regulations that apply to their employees. And then it also saves them the Social Security tax and the unemployment insurance tax, the other payroll tax, that because they are not employees, they don't have to pay the Social Security taxes on them. And this idea of misclassification isn't that these are people who struck out on their own to start their own business, but people who are looking for a job, and instead of getting an employment contract, they get an independent contractor contract. And this, you know, there's research from the Treasury Department that over a 15-year period to kind of kick off this century, most of the growth of self-employment was coming through independent contractors who were probably misclassified.
7: 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Thank you very much.
14: Thanks for having me.
7: And in the second part of my conversation with Catherine, she proposes that we tax the companies that use independent contractors. You can hear part two later this morning in our podcast feed or by visiting marketplace.org. In Los Angeles, I'm Nova Sapo with the Marketplace Morning Report. 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
4: 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I'm Chris Drew for Ozarks Public Radio. We're entering the 8 o'clock hour. We'll have national and international news from NPR ahead, including reporting on the life and legacy of former Senator Lindsey Graham. Later this morning at 9:45, our weekly edition of Making Democracy Work from the League of Women Voters of Southwest Missouri. Today we hear a discussion with staff from the kitchen about housing and homelessness. Up next, the latest NPR news.

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1: 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Thanks again for joining us here on Ozarks Public Radio. 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
2: Good morning, I'm Michelle Martin. Real fans of Pitbull know if you're going to see Mr. Worldwide, you have to look like him. Fans have been donning his iconic bald look at his shows. This past weekend, they set a record for it. More than 22,000 fans in London showed up in bald caps. That pretty easily set the Guinness record for most people wearing bald caps. Pitbull put one on, too, in order to be part of the official count. So Mr. Worldwide is now Mr. World Record. It's Morning Edition.
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4: It's time for Making Democracy Work, a weekly program produced in cooperation with the League of Women Voters of Southwest Missouri. 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
5: Good morning. My guest today is Emily Fessler, Director of Compliance and Programs with The Kitchen. Emily, thank you for joining me this morning.
6: Thank you.
5: As we begin, I want to remind our listeners that I interviewed Zone 4 Councilman Bruce Adib-Yazdi on May 20th to start a discussion on housing concerns. That interview is archived at ksmu.org. So, Emily, I continue to learn how complicated the housing issue is, and I continue to hear references to the affordable housing crisis in Springfield. I've also listened to past interviews that you've given regarding this issue, so I'm interested to add your perspective to this complicated topic. From what I understand, a lot, or maybe just most, of current housing construction we see around town is market-driven, meaning developers are building housing they know they can make a profit on rather than addressing critical needs. Is my perception correct?
6: Yes, that's generally correct. Developers, unfortunately, have to respond to market conditions. And right now, that is the cost of land, labor, materials, and financing makes it very difficult to build housing that's affordable to lower-income households without some type of subsidy attached to it. And that's why one of our primary tools for creating affordable housing is the Federal Low-Income Housing Tax Credit Program. Mm-hmm. These developments are specifically designed to provide affordable housing, but the tax credits are awarded through the state and are very competitive. Without programs like that or additional local incentives, it's incredibly difficult to build new affordable housing.
5: Emily, that leads me to ask, is the exception the Sankofa building I've been reading about, built up on West Commercial Street? Was this development designed to address housing?
6: Absolutely. Sankofa is a great example of what is possible when developers, nonprofit organizations, and government all work together. It utilized the low-income housing tax credits to make the project financially feasible while creating high-quality, affordable housing. Those kinds of partnerships are really what we need more of.
5: In your opinion, and I don't mean to put you on the spot, but how do we get more developers to consider developing housing like the Sankofa?
6: I think the biggest opportunity to create more local incentives that make affordable housing projects financially possible for developers. So Councilmember Brandon Jensen has been helping lead conversations around developing local incentives that would encourage more affordable housing development, and I think it's a really important step. While the low-income housing tax credit program remains our most significant tool, local governments can also help bridge financing gaps through infrastructure investments, fee reductions, land partnerships, or other incentives. So when cities help to make it affordable housing more easier to build, then developers are much more likely to partner with nonprofit organizations to make these types of projects possible.
5: So I know there are some pretty special programs in Springfield that are specifically designed, in my opinion, to add housing. I'm referring to like the Restore SGF and the Blue House Project, and I know there are others. How much are these programs helping with the Springfield housing crisis?
6: I think it's really encouraging that we have so many incredible programs because not one single program can solve our affordable housing crisis itself. Mm-hmm. So Restore SGF works to sort of preserve existing housing stock that we already have. The Blue House Project helps to create home ownership opportunities. And then, of course, organizations like The Kitchen actually develop and operate affordable housing. And then we also have the Springfield Community Land Trust, which the land trust creates permanent affordable home ownership by separating the cost of the home from the land and ensuring that those homes will remain affordable for future generations. And so that's really important because so many of our low-income housing tax credit properties eventually actually end affordability. So there's a 30-year period. And so if we don't work to, you know, sort of preserve those units, then we risk losing affordable housing faster than we can build it.
5: Okay. Because you mentioned Brian Jensen, I'm sure you are aware that City Council has identified housing as one of its four priority needs for the next couple of years. What would you ask City Council to do to make measurable headway on this stated priority?
6: Yeah, I think we can't rely simply just on state tax credits alone to solve our housing shortage, which is historically what we have done. Our local government has an opportunity to leverage their own resources to make projects more competitive and financially viable. So I would encourage council to continue support for preserving the affordable housing stock that we already have in our portfolio, because if we can protect existing units, it's often much more cost effective than having to build and create brand new affordable units.
5: Mm-hmm. So briefly, Emily, is there anything you would ask the community to do to support or impact housing needs in Springfield?
6: Yeah, I would encourage people to recognize that affordable housing benefits everyone. It supports our workforce, it strengthens neighborhoods, improves health outcomes, and helps local businesses find and retain quality employees. So I would encourage people to learn more about the housing continuum and support organizations that are currently working on solutions to create partnerships that make long-term affordability possible.
5: Thank you so much, Emily. My guest today has been Emily Fessler, Director of Compliance and Programs with The Kitchen. This program and others in the Making Democracy Work series can be found at ksmu.org.
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7: From Marketplace in Los Angeles, I'm Nova Safo, in for Kimberly Adams. We'll get a number of inflation measures this week, including the Consumer Price Index. It will include the latest on the cost of groceries. We know so far they're up more than 2.5% in a year, and a report out this morning says higher grocery bills are leaving more people in debt. They're using credit cards, buy now, pay later services, and payday loans. Marketplace's Nancy Marshall-Genzer reports.
9: The report from the Urban Institute crunches data from about 10,000 people and found
10: more than half of low and moderate income adults who use credit cards to purchase groceries face repayment challenges.
9: Cassandra Martinchek is a co-author. She says almost 1 in 10 working-age adults used buy now, pay later to purchase groceries. About a third of them missed a payment last year. Colleen Heflin studies food insecurity at Syracuse University and is a non-resident fellow at the Urban Institute. She was not involved in today's report. She worries that it points to problems.
11: While households may be able to meet their essential needs today, they're sort of on a precipice.
9: Some people have already fallen over the precipice, like 72-year-old Lori Lumbra in Rotterdam, New York. She's a retired teacher living on about $1,400 a month. Lumbra started putting groceries on her credit cards a couple of years ago, fell behind on payments, and wound up owing about $10,000.
12: It gets very depressing. You feel like you're just such a failure. I feel like I'm doing everything right and it's not working.
9: Lumber sold her car to pay off her debt. Now she gets around on a bike. She cut up her credit cards and relies on food banks. I'm Nancy Marshall-Genzer for Marketplace.
7: As I mentioned, the latest Consumer Price Index report comes out this week. Tomorrow, in fact, economists are expecting a slight cooling, inflation down from 4.2% in May to 3.8% in June. Credit lower oil prices for that optimism. Global benchmark Brent crude fell about 3% during the last 4 weeks, though it's back up this morning thanks to renewed fighting between Iran and the U.S. Let's do the numbers. The Dow Industrial Average is down 109 points, 0.2%. The S&P 500 is down 0.4%. And the NASDAQ Composite Index is down 1.6%. The nation's biggest banks are preparing to issue earnings reports this week, starting tomorrow with J.P. Morgan Chase, Goldman Sachs, Bank of America, Wells Fargo, and Citigroup. These reports could give us new clues about the economy. Here's Julia Coronado of Macro Policy Perspectives.
13: Probably the drivers of bank earnings are going to be the same drivers of the economy. The AI boom means a lot of money is being raised, a lot of deals are being done. It also producing some volatility in stock markets and financial markets that can lead to higher trading activity, which can boost bank earnings. And lastly, of course, we're going to be looking to some of the bigger banks with large consumer bases. How steady are consumers despite all of the pressures on inflation that they're feeling? So a lot of signals coming from banks.
7: That was Julia Coronado, founder and president of Macro Policy Perspectives.

0: Music from the late 19th century by Dora Bright, the third movement of her only piano concerto. Samantha Ward was joined by the Royal Liverpool Philharmonic Orchestra. The conductor was Charles Peebles.
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0: Here is music that Darius Milhaud composed when Prohibition was the news of the day. It's a ballet called The Bull on the Roof, and the setting is a bar in Manhattan with a cast of characters who are longing for a drink. This is the French National Orchestra, conducted by Leonard Bernstein.

0: That was a jazz trifle by Zenobia Powell Perry. Coming up in just a moment, a fast dance by Rossini that's arranged for horns, like a bunch of horns. It's coming up in just a moment.
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0: That soloist, Julia Fischer, started playing the violin just before her fourth birthday, so that would have been right around 40 years ago. That was Fischer with the Zurich Tonhalle Orchestra, David Zinman, the conductor, in the Violin Concerto No. 1 in G minor by Max Bruch. Coming up in just a moment, a piece by the Scottish composer Hamish Macken, who liked to read and found there were many times when words on the page suggested a particular sound or color palette. His music coming up in just a moment.
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0: McCunn was 18 when he composed what George Bernard Shaw described as a charming Scotch overture that carries you over the hills and far away. It's called The Land of the Mountain and the Flood, and it's based on the romantic ideal of Sir Walter Scott and his views of Scotland. Here is the Scottish National Orchestra.

0: The FIFA World Cup is almost over. France, Spain, England, and Argentina are the final four still kicking. Argentina has won the tournament three times, and England, not in six decades. But up first is France and Spain, as the two powerhouses meet Tuesday for the first time in 2 years, and the world will be watching. Results and analysis on the next morning edition from NPR News.
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0: This is Fresh Air, and today I am talking with award-winning performers and writers Rashida Jones and Will McCormick. They've been creative partners for more than two decades, first as co-writers of Celeste and Jesse Forever, and now with their new film, The Invite, a comedy about two couples and one dinner party that goes places nobody expected. It's directed by Olivia Wilde and stars Wilde, Seth Rogen, Penelope Cruz, and Edward Norton. All right, let's talk about this working marriage that the two of you have. And I want to start at the beginning because there is the story that you all met in the late 90s because your sister, Will, felt like that you two should be together or at least go on a date. Tell me the story.
1: Yeah, my sister Mary McCormick, the greatest sister and actress, she was doing a film with Rashida, and I think she told you, Rashida, right, you got to meet my brother, you guys are going to be soulmates.
2: Yeah.
0: She said soulmates.
2: She showed me some, like, some picture of you on a sports team from college.
1: Definitely not college. It would be high school, probably.
2: Okay, maybe high school. Yeah. But you were with a bunch of people in some athletic gear, but she was like, this is your soulmate.
1: Were you into it? Like,
2: I was into it. Yeah, yeah. I was fully into it. I was newly out of a really bad relationship.
0: But okay. You can't even remember what sport it was. Yeah.
1: You don't have to qualify it, okay?
2: I was like, he's cute. He looks intense, which is fine. I'm intense.
1: Scorpio. Yeah.
2: Full Scorpio vibes
1: Full
2: through
1: Scorpio.
2: The picture. Yeah.
0: So you went on the date.
1: We went on a couple dates, right?
2: Yeah. It was pretty casual. I feel like we were with like a lot of people. We didn't
1: right.
2: like it wasn't like a it was like a 90s date where
1: right.
2: we were like
1: group dates.
2: You know, group dates.
1: Yeah.
2: Yeah.
1: But yeah, we've known each other for so long, but we're really like brother and sister who, you know, dated briefly, which mm-hmm. is not weird, but you know, no, we dated for a second, but I think we both knew right from the very beginning that we were connected and that we had to be in each other's lives. And it took us a minute to sit down to write, but, finally we did. And I'm so glad we did.
0: Well, did you understand what your sister saw? Because that's pretty profound to identify that two people are soulmates, you know?
2: Yeah. No, it's heavy. I mean, I think what she's right about, Will and I share a voice. So somewhere in the ethers, there's like the two of us have the same clip, the same rhythm, and we're so different in so many ways. But we did, like, we just kind of like fit like puzzle pieces conversationally very quickly, which is like, you know, a wonderful thing to have with a writing partner. Like, sometimes it's good in a romantic relationship and sometimes it's not. But for writing, it is exactly what you're looking for in a partner, which is like, we have we have a voice separately. We write separately. We write together. We're in an open relationship as writers, a very healthy, open relationship. But when we come together, like, there's a thing that happens that's like, this expression becomes a sort of collective expression that's like just us two together make that thing happen.
1: Yeah, and I think we always found the same things funny and the same things
2: humor. That's where she was going at first, don't you think?
1: Yeah, I think so. And I think also the same things sort of broke our hearts. And I think that we wanted to try to say something together. You know, there were movies that appealed to us both. And there was a voice that we shared for the beginning. There was just an easy rapport.
0: Do you remember when you all first found that spark? Because really, you all developed into writers together. You weren't writers before this. You were primarily performers.
1: Yeah.
2: That summer, 2007?
1: Yeah.
2: Maybe?
1: I had wanted to be a writer my entire life. And never quite had the courage to sit down and write. And I was always sort of judging myself. And when I sat down to write, I was writing like other people. And often when I sat down to write, I would write about wanting to be a writer. You know, I just didn't feel like I had the confidence. And it wasn't until I met Rashida that I could really hear the sound of my own voice. And, you know, she gave me the courage and the confidence to actually become a professional screenwriter, which is what I always wanted to be. When I was younger, I was an actor, and it came easily to me. And that's not to say I was any good, but I just had a lot of emotion, and they came easily to me. And I got a couple jobs, and that was my entrance into the business. But I had always sort of wanted to write. And it wasn't until, you know, I sat down with Rashida that I felt like, oh, this could actually happen.
2: Your first film is Celeste and Jesse Forever, 2012. And Rashida, you starred opposite Andy Samberg, and Will, you played Skills with a Z at the end, a weed dealer with the wisdom. And it's about a couple whose marriage is over, but the friendship won't die. And I'm curious, once you had to speak words you'd written yourselves, did you discover things that you didn't hear on the page? Because that's an interesting thing, to write something and then to see it turn into something with actors. But then you all being the actors who had to say the words, what was that experience like?
3: Well, we act while we're writing. Like, that's how that's our discovery process of dialogue, because we're lucky. We both started as actors and, you know, can do a good job with that. So often we act out the scenes. And if it's not working, it doesn't feel right, especially if it's something we're going to say on screen. That's easy to fix, you know?
1: Yeah, we get it aloud pretty quickly, and that's been helpful. And, you know, having been an actor prior to being a writer, I think we both read thousands of screenplays, and sometimes you feel like, oh my gosh, has anyone ever said this out loud? So, you know, being actors, we get it out loud as soon as possible.
2: I actually want to play a clip from Celeste and Jesse Forever. And I wanted to choose one with you, both of you in it. But Will, the two of you all spend most of your time getting high together. It's something you got to watch, you know, from the movie and not listen to. So, in this scene, Celeste and Jesse are still trying to figure out whether their marriage is really over. And Jesse has begun dating someone else who is now pregnant. And this big fight that they have that we're about to hear, it happens after Jesse has come to see Celeste the night before after they've broken up. And they're talking about giving their relationship another try. And she asks him a simple question. Let's listen.
4: Why'd you come over last night?
5: I don't know.
4: No, I think you do know.
5: Look, it was a mistake, okay? I shouldn't have come.
4: You coward.
5: I'm having a baby. I need to figure out a way to make it work with Veronica, okay? I'm trying to change.
4: Why did you change for me?
5: I don't think you really wanted me to.
4: Wow. All I did was wait for you to grow up. I rooted for you. I paid for everything. I did everything for you.
5: Yeah, and I was never your equal. And you know what? I think you preferred it that way.
4: Right. I know that my success was never okay for you.
5: What do you want?
4: I want you to admit that you're wrong.
5: Wrong about what? What did you expect me to do? Sit around and wait for you to meet someone first? Is that how you saw it happening? Look, I didn't expect to meet someone so fast, but I did. And now I have a real chance of being happy. I don't want to blow that.
4: Well, you know what, Jesse? You definitely will blow it.
5: Wow. You know, I feel sorry for you. You might actually be alone your whole life.
4: Don't ever call me.
5: Yeah, don't worry about it.
2: That was a clip from Celeste and Jesse Forever.
1: Oh, God. Oh, my goodness. What was going on?
3: We definitely know how to zing them, huh, Diggs? Wow.
1: Man, going for the jugular.
2: Will, you said you all were just recently talking about this scene.
1: Yeah, because we're writing another Brent breakup scene. I got emotional listening to that. Rashida, you and Andy were so incredible. I remember I could hear the snot coming down your face in that clip, and it's just so raw. It was just such a raw performance. I remember writing that scene with you on your couch, and that fight really did just come as like a column of thought. It was like a song came out and we wrote it, and it it was like one take of writing. Mm-hmm. But God, it's really hard. It's there. The timing of that relationship with Celeste and Jesse is pretty heartbreaking. And you know, the movie sort of posits like, do you want to be right or do you want to be happy? And, and that they're in that fight that every couple has, where they're saying the really hard things that they've never said before, and it's oof, man. That's you, Rashida. You're great in that scene.
2: I almost fainted while filming that. I remember.
3: Really?
2: That's the closest I've ever come to fainting. Yeah, because I was just like panting. I was so emotional. I had to take like a break and sit down for a second. So it felt very real to me. I guess that's what acting is. But yeah, it's funny actually listening to that. It also feels very much, well, like the things you do in your 30s, and this, you know, because this movie was really about that first big heartache when you are with somebody and you kind of see your whole life together as adults, because, you know, like there's that move from like, oh, we're dating, we're having fun and we're young, to like, okay, I'm gonna commit to being with this person mm-hmm. forever. I'm gonna look very deep into the future and see myself with this person, which is a big step in one's life. And these kind of giant declarations, like you're going to be alone forever, you're never going to find anybody, you didn't change for me, you're not going to be happy, you're going to blow it. Like, wow. Like,
1: right.
2: Those things are so meaningful when you're in your like early 30s and you're just trying to figure out who you are and you're trying to just stay where you are and like be committed to the thing that you've decided to be a part of.
3: My guests today are Rashida Jones and Will McCormick, the writing team behind the new film, The Invite. We'll be right back after a short break. I'm Tanya Mosley, and this is Fresh Air.
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3: 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This is Fresh Air. I'm Tanya Mosley. And my guests today are writers and performers Rashida Jones and Will McCormick. They've been creative writing partners for more than 2 decades, a partnership that began with a failed date and turned into the screenplays for Celeste and Jesse Forever, and now The Invite, directed by Olivia Wilde and starring Wilde, Seth Rogen, Penelope Cruz, and Edward Norton. It's a comedy about two couples and one dinner party that unravels everything. Jones is also an actor, producer, and director. She won a Grammy for co-directing Quincy, about her father, Quincy Jones, and was nominated for an Emmy for her performance in Black Mirror. McCormick won an Academy Award for his animated short film, If Anything Happens, I Love You. When we left off, we were talking about how Will and Rashida are drawn to writing about heartbreak and loss. As writers, I notice that you all gravitate towards, I don't know if I call it an emotional traffic jam or that moment of clarity. It's the hard moment. It's the part that we all know. It's inevitable that we experience. But why do you want to live there as writers? Like, it almost feels like that's the thing you all always are going towards.
2: We are always there, aren't we?
1: Yeah. I don't mean to sound morbid, and I don't mean it that way, but life is really just a series of losses. It's one loss and one heartbreak after another. You know, when your little summer ends and you don't want it to end, and then you get your heart broken, and then you have kids and they're going to break your heart, and then your parents die, and then you start to lose bone density, and then you start, like, but I say that because I really believe it, that those are the gifts, right, of being human, because it's in those moments where we feel the most vulnerable, the most alive. Those moments can actually be the funniest because they're so raw. Mm. And it's when we feel connected, right? Like, heartbreak is the thing that binds us. Like, no matter who you are, or no matter where you are, or no matter how old you are, like, you're gonna go through heartache. Mm-hmm. And when you do, you feel less alone. You feel more connected, because that is the thing. It's like the great connector. And you know, if for better or for worse, for the most part, in my work and in our work together, I've been able to, like, dig into those moments, because I find it hard for me personally to live life without stories that help me get through those moments.
2: Mm, mm-hmm.
1: I find it actually impossible. Mm. Like, I need music, I need poetry, I need films to help me get through those moments, because they're really, really hard. And to be able to dig into some of those moments with Rashida has just been such a gift. And I don't take that for granted, to be able to do that for a living.
2: I also think that Will and I like the dissonance of the inevitability of loss and heartbreak and letting go, butting up against the need, like the survival skill of waking up every morning and believing in the best of people, and believing that things are going to be okay, and believing that, you know, your dreams can come true, that, like, this life that you want to build can come true, and then, you know, being crushed by reality. Dreams can come true, that, like, this life that you want to build can come true, and then, you know, being

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0: It's All Things Considered from NPR News. I'm Elsa Chang.
1: And I'm Scott Detrow. Elsa, do you like tilapia?
0: Oh, I sure do. It's a yummy, yummy fish.
1: Well, stay tuned because a, shall we say, a byproduct of tilapia could help rice farmers.
2: Huh. The feces of the fish, which is very important. It's a natural fertilizers for the rice.
0: Now news.
3: Live from NPR News in Culver City, California, I'm Duane Brown. On Capitol Hill, Congress is back in session today after a July 4th recess and the unexpected death of Senator Lindsey Graham. The U.S. war with Iran has resumed, and lawmakers will be seeking more details about the ongoing cost of that fight. NPR's Claudia Grisales reports.
4: Democrats, we know, are going to try to force war power votes coming up. They want to continue to put lawmakers on record on where they stand with this war. We keep hearing about a ceasefire. It's not a ceasefire. You know, the debate continues over that. Meanwhile, on Capitol Hill, what we're hearing from lawmakers is there's a debate raging about their oversight role here, as well as the price tag that is building for this war. That's something that Congress will eventually need to address, and we still have not gotten a supplemental ask from the White House as to how much this could cost.
3: NPR's Claudia Grisales. President Trump on social media today says he'll make a speech to the nation on Thursday night, but didn't provide any details about the planned address. A system for filing federal prisoner complaints, ranging from bad food to abuse, almost never succeeds. That's the conclusion of NPR and the Marshall Project, which looked at data from nearly a million complaints. Here's NPR's Joseph Shapiro.
5: Our analysis found prisoners prevail in less than 2% of their grievances, less than 1% when they ask for medical care. And that doesn't count the many times they're stopped from filing a grievance at all. Another problem is that when prisoners do complain, they often face retaliation from prison staff. The Federal Bureau of Prisons says it doesn't allow retaliation, but prisoners told us that it's common, from going to solitary confinement, losing phone privileges, and even being assaulted. Joseph Shapiro, NPR News.
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6: 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This is KSMU News. I'm Michelle Skoliski. Governor Mike Kehoe signed 8 bills into Missouri law today. That includes a bill that provides rights to, quote, a child born alive during or after an abortion or attempted abortion. The legislation is called the Born Alive Abortion Survivors Protection Act. Anyone who would kill or attempt to kill a fetus born alive after an abortion attempt could be prosecuted for first-degree murder under the bill. Those against the bill say the focus on abortion causes consequences regarding maternal care in Missouri. Fetal viability, or the point when a fetus would be able to survive outside the womb, is generally around 24 weeks of pregnancy. According to KFF Health Research, abortions at or after 21 weeks of pregnancy are uncommon and represent 1% of all abortions in the country. A new report from the Missouri Department of Health and Senior Services finds every pregnancy-related death linked to mental health conditions, including substance use disorders, could have been prevented. The legislature-mandated report reviewed maternal deaths in Missouri between 2019 and 2023. During that time, an average of 68 women died each year while pregnant or within a year after giving birth. State health officials say the findings are largely unchanged from the previous report. Sarah Erhard-Reed runs the Office on Women's Health at DHSS.
7: Clear, we want things to get better, but it's encouraging that things are not getting worse than what they were before.
6: The report also finds Black women were 2.5 times more likely than white women to die from pregnancy-related causes. Missouri State Baseball will add 2 new transfers to their roster, and softball will add a new transfer as well. KSMU's Elizabeth Dietert has more.
8: Baseball continues to grow its roster in the offseason with 2 new players headed to Springfield. First is Aiden Redmond. Redmond will be transferring from Jefferson College in Hillsboro, Missouri, after 1 year spent with the Vikings. He's currently a right-handed pitcher and shortstop, with a fastball leaving the hand at 91 to 93 miles per hour. Next transfer for the Bears is right-handed pitcher Hazen Wright, who will be coming from New Mexico State. With 40 strikeouts and 28.1 innings pitched, Wright is an outstanding addition to the Bears roster. Softball is also adding to their roster. With 40 strikeouts and 28.1 innings pitched, Wright is an outstanding addition to the Bears roster. Softball is also

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1: The FIFA World Cup is almost over. France, Spain, England, and Argentina are the final four still kicking. Argentina has won the tournament three times, and England, not in six decades. But up first is France and Spain, as the two powerhouses meet Tuesday for the first time in 2 years, and the world will be watching. 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